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2: But you are definitely going to build out a world and characters and plot and story. Like, all of that has to be present, or it should be present. So I think that, and people who I do not... shame people who want to read just for the sake of the spice. Like, I think that that's a, if that's what you want, like, I don't have disdain for people who are just like, I just want to read for the smut. Girl, go for it. Mm-hmm. You know, that's a completely valid thing. But I think most of the time when I am talking to women, when they're reading my books, they like that women are respected. They like that they are with a partner they can trust. They like the fact that their dreams and their ambitions and their goals, and I'm talking specifically about the books that I write, that their dreams, their goals, their ambitions are respected. I always say all of my heroes are feminist, you know? And a lot of people have said to me, well, aren't you concerned that you are giving women unrealistic expectations, and don't you want to reflect the reality of... Not really. Like, I am interested, and I'm not saying that I'm writing some fantasy, because I think my books are very much grounded in real life and in real issues. These are women who are navigating chronic illness like lupus, and, you know, who I've written, like, different limbed, you know, women who are, you know, have, who are amputees. Like, I am interested in... Yes, I think it is unique in some ways, but I think what I am doing specifically is I am writing from the margins to the center. I grew up, you know, we talked about me reading romance novels when I was much younger. Let me tell you, in the 90s, in the 80s, in the 90s, even in the early 2000s, you were not seeing a lot of diversity on the shelves, you know, with romance novels. Every heroine I was reading about was white and thin and blonde and blue-eyed, or, you know, a quote-unquote brunette.
3: You mentioned these Harlequin novels that you would read. What were the types of books that you were reading?
2: Yeah,
3: when you were sinking them in your room.
2: Yeah, they were category romance, which, you know, that's Harlequin Presents, Harlequin Romance. It's very much like a formula usually, but it's a quick read. It's, you know, girl meets boy, and the plot will vary, you know, like with any other, if with any other genre, the plot can vary, but you're still going to have a happily ever after. But these books mostly there wasn't very much diversity. You didn't see a lot of queerness. You didn't see ethnic diversity. You didn't see disability. You didn't see any of those things. It was these perfectly able-bodied white women who were thin.
3: If you're just joining us, my guest today is romance novelist Kennedy Ryan. Her new novel is called Score. We'll continue our conversation after a short break. This is Fresh Air.
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3: This is Fresh Air. Today I'm talking with romance novelist Kennedy Ryan. She's the first Black author to win the RITA, the romance's highest honor, and she's published more than 20 novels in a little over a decade. She came to fiction after careers in journalism and autism advocacy, and she's known for love stories that center the people the genre has often left out. Her best-selling novel, Before I Let Go, is being adapted for Peacock. Her latest, Score, follows two former college sweethearts reunited while making a film about the Harlem Renaissance. Your latest novel, Score, it follows two former college sweethearts who broke up badly a decade before, and they're kind of thrown back together making a film about the Harlem Renaissance. And Verity is the main woman character, and she's a screenwriter. She also

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8: Live from NPR News in Washington, I'm Ryland Barton. Iran's Joint Military Command is warning that all oil tankers moving through the Strait of Hormuz must use its approved routes or face what it calls a forceful response. It comes after U.S. and Iranian negotiators met separately with mediators who said positive progress has been made to resolve the conflict started by the U.S. and Israel in February. Ship passage through the vital waterway is continuing to rebound, even after Iran attacked two commercial vessels last week that circumvented its routes, but traffic remains far below pre-war levels. Russia launched a massive drone and missile attack on Kyiv, killing at least 21 civilians in the city and injuring many more. It comes after Ukraine launched long-range strikes on Russian oil facilities that have disrupted energy supplies and created long fuel lines in Russia, as NPR's Joanna Kakissis explains.
9: Vladimir Putin has acknowledged these strikes. There are real problems in Russia now because of these strikes. Russia's defense ministry today said, yes, these overnight strikes that we experienced last night were in retaliation for the long-range strikes, and they said that, you know, they suggested that more were to come.
8: NPR's Joanna Kakissis reporting. Louisiana's Republican Attorney General has been indicted on 16 counts, including intimidation. The charges stem from letters she sent to New Orleans city officials. Mel Bridges with member station WWNO explains.
10: A grand jury in Orleans Parish indicted the state's Republican Attorney General Liz Merle on 8 counts of malfeasance in office and 8 counts of intimidation. The letters went to 5 Democratic city council members, the mayor, the city attorney, and a retired judge. The dispute began after the state legislature combined the parish's criminal and civil clerk offices. Merle argued the parish's civil court clerk should take over, and she warned the city officials that she'd take legal action to remove them from office if they moved to fill the seat. Merle calls the indictment, quote, retaliatory, meritless, and unconstitutional. Republican Governor Jeff Landry posted that he would, quote, pardon her as fast as the law allows. For NPR News, I'm Mel Bridges in New Orleans.
8: The extreme daytime heat in much of the eastern U.S. is likely to set records, but as NPR's Scott Newman reports, experts say the warm nighttime temperatures are also a health concern.
11: Daytime highs are expected to reach into the 100s for parts of the mid-Atlantic through the end of the week. Ashley Ward, director of the Heat Policy Innovation Hub at Duke University's Nicholas Institute, says climate change is not only bringing hotter days, but hotter nights too. And that's worrisome, she says.
12: We're not getting the opportunity for recovery overnight.
11: Roughly 35 million Americans do not have air conditioning installed in their homes, making them more vulnerable to heat exhaustion and heat stroke. Scott Newman, NPR News.
8: Major stock indexes closed mixed today. 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
14: The Joseph Caleb Auditorium presents Caleb Around Town and the Black Music Series, Take My Hand, Precious Lord, Birth of Gospel Music in America, on July 5th at 4 p.m. at Bethel Apostolic Temple in Miami, honoring Thomas A. Dorsey, featuring Grammy-nominated Johnny Sanders, Faith on Full Ensemble, Francine Ely Murphy, and storyteller Crystal Walker, bringing passion, soul, and harmonies. 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

Paul Quinichet doing Rockabye Basie. It's an album that Paul Quinichet did as a tribute to Basie. And it's on the Prestige label. Paul Quinichet playing tenor sax. I'm Tony Mowat. That's how we get things started here for this hour of jazz. Barrett Deems up next.

Charlie Hayden's Quartet West with Ernie Watts. That was Chet Baker giving us his version of Everything Happens to Me. And before that, we heard Barrett Deems doing Six Appeal. It's jazz. I hope you're enjoying it. Let's hear another one by Chet Baker. This one with Art Pepper. And this is called The Root.

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0: You know, jazz may be an acquired taste, but once you've acquired it, it sure tastes good. 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

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It's great to have you along. Please stay with us for more, coming up right after these messages.

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1: I'm Maria Hinojosa, this week on Latino USA. 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That's this week on Latino USA.
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0: 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It's great to have you along, and we hope you'll stay tuned. There's much more to come.

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5: 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We invite you to stay tuned for another hour of weeknight jazz here on South Florida's home for jazz 7 nights a week. Our host Tony Mowat will provide the tunes as weeknight jazz continues now.

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1: Good morning. You've officially made it to the end of the week. I'm Natu Twe. Thanks for tuning in for today's morning edition here on South Florida's only NPR news source, 91.3 WLRN. 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
0: It's Morning Edition from NPR News. I'm E. Martinez.
10: And I'm Michelle Martin. 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As the United States celebrates 250 years since the signing of the Declaration of Independence.
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0: 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I'm E. Martinez.
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1: Up next is a postcard from the wind, an audio dispatch from Phil Corbett.
2: On July 2nd, 2018, I parked my car and got lost in a river canyon. The trail disappeared, so I forded the center of the river to a flat spot overlooking a mountain valley. I set up a little tent and declared independence from my internal monologue. When I got to the valley, my mind was still racing. I figured that was a holdover from my time in the loud world of words, so I fell asleep under the stars. On day two, I went for a walk. Monologue chattering the whole time, songs and ideas and lyrics. I again fell asleep in a cloud of silent words. But day three, July 4th, independence was imminent. I walked again, thinking the movement may make room for silence. And miles up the river in the shade of an aspen grove, it happened. I crossed the verbal Potomac, fired a musket into the mass of unspoken words, and for the next 3 minutes, it was quiet. No ideas, no noise, just wind and the leaves. But quietly, my brain commented that I had succeeded. And so ended a glorious, though short-lived, independence from my internal monologue. Postcards from the Wind are produced by me, Phil Corbett. Full-length episodes at thewind.org.
0: Good morning, I'm Michelle Martin. In February, a volunteer at Britain's National Archives was cataloging the letters of an 18th century Royal Navy captain. He found a folded document that was categorized as, quote, another paper. He unfolded it. It said Declaration in big letters at the top. Turns out another paper was one of the earliest copies of the Declaration of Independence. It was printed to spread the news that the colonies had split from Britain. Now it will be displayed in Britain as part of their exhibition on the Revolution. It's Morning Edition.
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4: This is Morning Edition from NPR News. I'm Amy Martinez.
0: And I'm Michelle Martin. Good morning. July 4th is almost here, and all the barbecues and parades and summer blockbusters that come with it. But NPR critic at large Eric Deggan says the holiday weekend is also a great time to catch up on great TV that might have flown under the radar. And he's here to talk about his picks with us. Hi, Eric.
5: Hey.
0: So the first show on your list is a spy thriller called The Agency. It's on Paramount Plus. It's got a lot of big names on it. How did it get overlooked?
5: This is a good example of a really great series that's on a smaller streaming service and has had a little trouble breaking through all that competition that's out there. Now, the cast includes Richard Gere as the CIA station chief in London, Jeffrey Wright as the second in command, The Wire alum Dominic West as the head of the CIA, and Downton Abbey alum Hugh Bonneville as an official in British intelligence. But Michael Fassbender really makes this story cook in its second season as a former CIA field agent manipulating his friends and co-workers to try and free his love, who's a Sudanese professor imprisoned by a paramilitary force overseas. Let's listen to a clip.
6: If they tell you I'm a traitor, it's the truth. I lied to my friends, my colleagues. I sacrificed people. If I had to do it again, I wouldn't hesitate.
5: I love his American accent.
0: Okay, a little heavy for Independence Day weekend, Eric. Thankfully, your next pick is a British comedy called Alice and Steve. It's on Disney Plus. Tell us about this one.
5: So this show features British TV star Nicola Walker as a 50-something woman who's kept a close 30-year friendship with a former boyfriend, played by Flight of the Conchords alum Jemaine Clement. But things get weird when he takes her advice to start a family with a younger woman a little too literally, and starts dating her 26-year-old daughter. Now, here's a clip where the daughter, played by Israeli actress Yali Topol Margalef, tells her mom what's going on.
7: I know this must hurt, Mum. I see that. But I want to keep seeing him.
8: I hope you fall out of your window and get pierced in the heart by your railing.
9: And that no one comes to your funeral.
5: So, yeah, Mom, who was talking about Steve there, didn't take the news so well. I know the concept may sound kind of icky at first, but it's really a very funny, very complex comedy about parents, children, exes, and spouses of all ages trying to find emotional fulfillment in an increasingly complicated world.
10: Okay, I guess you have to watch. So
5: trust me on this one. Well,
10: I do trust you. Now, I know you're not really a fan of reality TV shows. I'm with you on that. But you've got one on your list here. It's Couples Therapy. It's also on Paramount Plus. What's the story here?
5: Well, for me, most reality TV shows are inauthentic, they're exploitive, they too often reward terrible behavior, but this show is really the opposite of all that. Now, Dr. Orna Goralnik talks through issues with each of four couples in really revelatory sessions, consulting with her own therapist and with a different group of professionals who help her unpack how to help. Now, in this clip, we've got Marjorie and Jason who are struggling to talk about taking care of their many pets. Dr. Goralnik is digging for a deeper issue.
11: He always wants things a certain way, but he never helps.
12: This is only the beginning.
13: We're trying to build a process that you can apply to any of these conversations. It doesn't matter what we talk about, politics or cat litter.
5: Now, for anybody who's actually been through couples therapy, you might feel a little PTSD hearing these arguments. But the program does a really good job of showing how couples working in good faith can really learn a lot about themselves and their relationship, even if it doesn't necessarily end with a reconciliation.
10: That is NPR critic at large Eric Deggans with his list of under-the-radar TV shows worth watching this July 4th weekend. Eric, thank you.
5: Thank you.
10: This is NPR News.
14: Our ever-changing climate is the subject of Climate Connections, and that's coming up next here on 91.3 WLRN. I'm Natu Twe. So glad you can make WLRN part of your Friday morning. Please stay with us. It's 5:49.
15: I'm Dr. Anthony Lizerwitz, and this is Climate Connections. On the hottest summer days, when lots of people turn on the AC, the demand for power spikes, and the grid must be able to supply enough electricity. So the size of the power grid is determined in large part by the scale of these short periods of intense demand.
16: This is quite expensive because we only have a handful of hours of the year that are very hot and very cold.
15: So Adam Farbaugh of the energy technology company Uplight says lowering that peak demand can lower costs.
16: We don't have to build out as many power plants. We don't have to build as much transmission, as much distribution.
15: So some utilities now offer financial incentives for customers who reduce their energy use during periods of peak demand. Some participants sign up for text alerts that tell them when to turn down their thermostat or make other energy-saving adjustments. But customers who have Wi-Fi-connected devices like smart thermostats and hot water heaters can agree to have these changes happen automatically.
16: So you don't have to think about it.
15: The changes are very slight, only a degree or two.
16: Because people want hot showers and cold beers, is the saying.
15: But across many participants, the energy savings add up and help reduce pressure on the grid. Climate Connections is produced by the Yale Center for Environmental Communication. 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
1: 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I'm Natu Twe. This week, Russia staged a large-scale attack on Ukraine, bombarding the city of Kyiv with hundreds of drones and dozens of missiles.
2: Ukraine's Air Force was able to intercept most of the drones, but the missiles, a lot of the missiles got through, and they hit lots of targets, about 20 sites around the city.
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1: This morning edition on South Florida's NPR News Source, we're WLRN. I'm Natu Twe. The heat dome encasing much of the eastern U.S. is reviving concerns about protecting workers from the heat. Many states have laws in place, but some, including Florida, have rolled them back. More on that story in 15 minutes.
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1: At 82 degrees at 729, Morning Edition continues on South Florida's NPR News Source, your NPR News Source. We're WLRN. I'm Natu Twe. And if you're looking to stay in this holiday weekend, NPR has a list of unsung TV shows worth watching, including a spy thriller, a British comedy, and a therapy reality show. More on that story in 15 minutes.
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0: Live from NPR News in Washington, I'm Nora Rahm. The National Weather Service is predicting dangerous, record-breaking heat again today across much of the central and eastern U.S. Meteorologists say the high temperatures will continue through the weekend as the nation celebrates the 250th anniversary of the signing of the Declaration of Independence. The former special counsel who brought federal indictments against President Trump is speaking publicly for the first time. In an interview on MS Now, Jack Smith spoke at length about his concerns for the reputation of the Trump Department of Justice. NPR's Jacqueline Diaz has more.
3: Jack Smith says he believes the rule of law is under attack, but not dead under the Trump administration. His hour-long sit-down with MS Now's Nicole Wallace was a first for Smith, who did not do live interviews. He resigned from the DOJ before Trump returned to office. Now he's weighing in on criminal investigations into the likes of former FBI Director James Comey, saying cases against Comey, for example, have no merit.
4: The only reasonable explanation is the president has it out for these people, and he has people who his former personal lawyers who are going to do what he says, regardless of the facts or law.
3: Smith says he believes in the career staff at the DOJ and that they will fight to do the right thing. Jacqueline Diaz, NPR News.
0: You're listening to NPR News in Washington. Some people lost their jobs after posting online about the shooting death of conservative activist Charlie Kirk. Now some are being compensated after suing their employers. NPR's Wo Jingyan reports on a case in Tennessee.
5: Tomas Sharinian was close to getting tenure as an anthropology professor at University of Tennessee Knoxville when UTK fired her for a Facebook comment. She said after Kirk was killed that, quote, "the world is better off without him in it," unquote. State lawmakers called for her firing, and an unnamed donor set to give the university over $10 million wrote the president to say the same. Sharinian sued university officials in federal court and was moving to also sue lawmakers and the donor when she settled with the university this week for $1.9 million. Initially wanting her job back, Sharinian would now leave the institution. The settlement still needs to be approved by state officials, including the governor. The University of Tennessee did not respond to immediate requests for comments. Hua Jingnan, NPR News.
0: Iran's ruling clerics are preparing for a week of funeral rites for the Ayatollah Ali Khamenei. He was killed in the first U.S. and Israeli strikes in the war against Iran, which began February 28th. Mass processions are planned beginning this weekend into next week throughout Iran. Officials want to turn out millions of people to show continued support for the Islamic Republic. I'm Nora Rahm, NPR News.
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2: Good morning. I'm Thomas Becker at the BBC. The United Nations Human Rights Council is holding an emergency session on Sudan. There are fears that paramilitary rapid support forces will launch an attack on the city of El Obeid. The UN Human Rights Chief Volker Türk says his office has documented atrocities.
3: We found the RSF and allied militia committed war crimes and crimes against humanity, including mass killings, summary executions, sexual violence and torture. These crimes were foreseen with repeated warnings by myself and my office, but they were not prevented.
2: Interpol is searching for a Ukrainian woman suspected of planting a bomb in Monaco. Three people, including a Ukrainian oligarch with ties to Moscow, were injured when the device went off on Monday. Japan has started installing hundreds of cameras as part of a nationwide survey of the bear population. Here's the BBC's Ambarasan Ethirajan.
4: Jars of honey mixed with wine will be placed at about human head height or being used to attract the bears. Japanese experts say that although localized surveys have been done in the past, an accurate nationwide count is needed. 13 fatal maulings were recorded across Japan in the past year.
2: And in soccer, Germany's head coach Julian Nagelsmann has resigned after his team crashed out of the World Cup. The shock defeat to Paraguay marked a third successive World Cup flop. I'm Thomas Becker at the BBC in London.
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9: This is Morning Edition from NPR News. I'm A. Martinez.
10: And I'm Michelle Martin. Good morning. July 4th is almost here, and all the barbecues and parades and summer blockbusters that come with it. But NPR critic-at-large Eric Deggan says the holiday weekend is also a great time to catch up on great TV that might have flown under the radar. And he's here to talk about his picks with us. Hi, Eric.
11: Hey.
10: So the first show on your list is a spy thriller called The Agency. It's on Paramount Plus. It's got a lot of big names on it. How did it get overlooked?
11: This is a good example of a really great series that's on a smaller streaming service and has had a little trouble breaking through all that competition that's out there. Now, the cast includes Richard Gere as the CIA station chief in London, Jeffrey Wright as the second in command, The Wire alum Dominic West as the head of the CIA, and Downton Abbey alum Hugh Bonneville as an official in British intelligence. But Michael Fassbender really makes this story cook in its second season as a former CIA field agent manipulating his friends and co-workers to try and free his love, who's a Sudanese professor imprisoned by a paramilitary force overseas. Let's listen to a clip.
12: If they tell you I'm a traitor, it's the truth. I lied to my friends, my colleagues. I sacrificed people. If I had to do it again, I wouldn't hesitate.
11: I love his American accent.
10: Okay, a little heavy for Independence Day weekend, Eric. Thankfully, your next pick is a British comedy called Alice and Steve. It's on Disney Plus. Tell us about this one.
11: So this show features British TV star Nicola Walker as a 50-something woman who's kept a close 30-year friendship with a former boyfriend, played by Flight of the Conchords alum Jemaine Clement. But things get weird when he takes her advice to start a family with a younger woman a little too literally, and starts dating her 26-year-old daughter. Now, here's a clip where the daughter, played by Israeli actress Yali Topol-Margalef, tells her mom what's going on.
13: I know this must hurt, Mum. I see that. But I want to keep seeing him.
14: I hope you fall out of your window and get pierced in the heart by your railing.
15: And that no one comes to your funeral.
11: So, yeah, Mom, who was talking about Steve there, didn't take the news so well. I know the concept may sound kind of icky at first, but it's really a very funny, very complex comedy about parents, children, exes, and spouses of all ages trying to find emotional fulfillment in an increasingly complicated world.
10: Okay, I guess you have to watch. So
11: trust me on this one. Well,
10: I do trust you. Now, I know you're not really a fan of reality TV shows. I'm with you on that. But you've got one on your list here. It's Couples Therapy. It's also on Paramount Plus. What's the story here?
11: Well, for me, most reality TV shows are inauthentic, they're exploitive, they too often reward terrible behavior. But this show is really the opposite of all that. Now, Dr. Orna Goralnik talks through issues with each of four couples in really revelatory sessions, consulting with her own therapist and with a different group of professionals who help her unpack how to help. Now, in this clip, we've got Marjorie and Jason who are struggling to talk about taking care of their many pets. Dr. Goralnik is digging for a deeper issue.
16: He always wants things a certain way, but he never helps.
17: This is only the beginning.
18: We're trying to build a process that you can apply to any of these conversations. It doesn't matter what we talk about, politics or cat litter.
11: Now, for anybody who's actually been through couples therapy, you might feel a little PTSD hearing these arguments. But the program does a really good job of showing how couples working in good faith can really learn a lot about themselves and their relationship, even if it doesn't necessarily end with a reconciliation.
10: That is NPR critic at large Eric Deggans with his list of under-the-radar TV shows worth watching this July 4th weekend. Eric, thank you.
11: Thank you.
10: This is NPR News.
19: 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I'm Natu Twe. Professor Teen, a criminologist with OCD, becomes an advisor to the police, but not everyone welcomes his sharp mind or unconventional methods. Follow the professor as he uses his unique approach to solve crimes. Professor T airs tonight at 10 on WLRN.
20: These documents never leave Washington, D.C. until now. As America marks 250 years, eight cities will witness history firsthand. 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You can view the original founding documents, George Washington's Oath of Allegiance, the Treaty of Paris, an early draft of the Bill of Rights, and more. 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
1: It's Morning Edition on WLRN. 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I'm Natu Tue. This week, Russia staged a large-scale attack on Ukraine, bombarding the city of Kyiv with hundreds of drones and dozens of missiles.
2: Ukraine's Air Force was able to intercept most of the drones, but the missiles, a lot of the missiles got through, and they hit lots of targets, about 20 sites around the city.
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2: Good morning, I'm Temesgan Debesai at the BBC. Health officials in the Democratic Republic of Congo say more than 200 Ebola patients have recovered. The progress has been attributed to enhanced surveillance and laboratory capacity for testing in the affected areas. The disease has killed more than 400 people, with over 1,000 confirmed cases. The BBC's Richard Kagawe is in Nairobi.
3: The health ministry says they have improved diagnosis, with 10 laboratories now able to test for the virus. The country's Biomedical Research Institute, with the support of the WHO, has begun a clinical trial of two experimental treatments, raising hopes for new options against the strain driving the current outbreak.
2: The UN Human Rights Chief Volker Turk has warned of a worsening catastrophe in Sudan's North Kordofan state. Addressing an emergency UN Human Rights Council session in Geneva on Sudan's brutal civil war, he accused the paramilitary rapid support forces of summary executions, torture, and sexual violence. And mourners are paying their respects to Iran's late Supreme Leader Ali Khamenei. He was killed at the start of the war launched by the US and Israel in February. Here's Yolan Nell.
4: There's going to be a public farewell starting tomorrow at Tehran's Grand Masala Mosque. That's a landmark where the late Ayatollah sometimes led Friday prayers. And of course, it won't just be his coffin. It'll be that of his daughter and his daughter-in-law, so the wife of the current leader, Mujtaba Khamenei, and his son-in-law and grandchild.
2: I'm Temesgan Debesai at the BBC in London.
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8: 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I'm Michelle Martin.
9: Jeremy Martinez, a lot of attention is on New York's Madison Square Garden today, and it's not about the Knicks or the 4th of July. The garden is, according to an Associated Press report that cites a law enforcement official, the site of a very, very big wedding celebration. Now, no official confirmation, but fans expect superstar Taylor Swift to marry Kansas City Chiefs tight end Travis Kelce. And for a story like this, we had to call up Brian West. He's the Taylor Swift reporter for USA Today and the Tennessean. All right, Brian, so how certain are we about this wedding?
10: Good morning. I would say the short answer is that it's maybe happening today. The truth is, you know, it's a possibility. The challenge with Taylor's team, and they do this, I think, intentionally for privacy, maybe security reasons, is they don't divulge a lot of details ahead of time. And so there have been a lot of reports out there, but nothing substantive that they've been married either previously. What we do know is that today there will be a large event happening from about 3 p.m. until possibly 3 or 4 a.m.
9: So you said no reports that they're already married, because if I was Travis and Taylor, I'd have done the legal part already and then have this big spectacle. But you're saying there's no chance that Taylor had already taken this magnetic force of a man to be her husband?
10: I love the pun there. That's, of course, one of her lyrics. But there isn't right now. And so it was all the buzz yesterday. I was standing outside of Madison Square Garden on the North End with a lot of the, you know, other reporters and media outlets. And none of us have been able to get any confirmation. I am sure her team's inbox has about 1,000 emails. But the report that came out said that they were married possibly in Tennessee. I can tell you, as someone who works at the Tennessee, and they called around Davidson and Williamson counties to double check, and there were no files that or records that were filed.
9: Okay. Has anyone been seen in New York at the airport that maybe would attend?
10: There has been so many people from both of their camps. So last night there was what we're calling a rehearsal dinner. It was an event for about 100 people. They shut down part of 31st Avenue on the south side of Madison Square Garden. Traffic can go through, but it is completely closed to pedestrians, with law enforcement being very strict with that rule. We did see people that were entering into the south side, the VIP area, which was her lifelong childhood friend, Abigail Anderson. Also, Jack Antonoff is in the area. Lena Dunham, Selena Gomez, Gigi Hadid, Bradley Cooper. On Travis Kelce's side, Donna Kelce was spotted at the airport getting off her flight. So
9: Patrick Mahomes. What about Patrick Mahomes, the Chiefs quarterback?
10: Patrick Mahomes has also been seen. I believe defensive coordinator Steve was in the tri-state area. And so there are a lot of celebrities here.
9: Yeah. Okay. So, I mean, fans are obviously very excited to see these two get married. Why would this wedding be especially meaningful to Taylor Swift fans?
10: So this wedding is meaningful for Taylor Swift fans because they have followed her for 2 decades. She has dated some actors and musicians before, but this is really the first time that people feel that Travis Kelce matches her energy. He embraces her fame. It is kind of poetic, just that Madison Square Garden marries both sports and entertainment. And so all eyes will be on MSG today.
9: And considering how many songs have come out of her dating life, I mean, I can't imagine to hear how many songs come out of her married life.
10: Right. And her next era is her 13th era, which, as you know, is her favorite number.
9: That's Brian West with USA Today and the Tennessean. Brian, thank you.
10: Thank you.
9: This is Morning Edition from NPR News. I'm A. Martinez.
8: Who is also a magnetic force of a man. And I'm Michelle Martin.
9: Thank you.
6: And I'm Natu Tuen. Thank you for being pulled into the magnetic pole of WLRN, South Florida's NPR News Source, your NPR News Source. And coming up next on Marketplace Morning Report, the U.S. celebrates its 250th anniversary tomorrow. Hear more about the challenges the U.S. economy faced in the 20th century. And that plus all the morning's business news here on WLRN.
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0: This is WLRN, a pleasant third day of July to you. MJ Smith here on this pre-holiday weekend, hanging out with you. And as always, thank you so much for spending your time with us here at South Florida's NPR News Source. 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
4: This is 1A. I'm Jen White. The 1A Record Club is back, and we're revisiting a previous conversation about Questlove's HBO documentary highlighting the music and legacy of the iconic band Earth, Wind, and Fire. We're with music journalist, writer, and author Marcus J. Moore. Also with us, Ricky Vincent. He's an African-American studies professor at UC Berkeley and host of The History of Funk on KPFA Radio. And Raylan Rabaka. He's a professor of African, African-American, and Caribbean studies at the University of Colorado Boulder. And we want to hear from you. If you've seen the HBO documentary on Earth, Wind, and Fire, tell us your thoughts. Or if you haven't, perhaps you've seen the band perform live, or you just have a favorite song, we want to hear about it. Email us at 1A@WAMU.org. Lee emails, if I am down or feeling anxious, I always put on the music of Earth, Wind, and Fire. It makes me feel calm and joyful. Their music helped me get through a very stressful time when I was adopting my daughter from the country of Kazakhstan. When I was there for several months, I would play the music to help me get through the times when I wasn't able to be with her. I've seen them several times, and they are the most amazing musicians, filled with positive energy and joy. Raylan, when you think about the band, both musically and in terms of how they approach performance, which bands influenced them?
5: Well, one of the things that we saw in the documentary was Parliament Funkadelic, the sort of funk theatrics, if I can say that, and this whole notion of the funk aesthetic. And I'm thinking about, obviously, Sly and the Family Stone.
4: Yeah.
5: I'm thinking about James Brown. I'm also thinking about LaBelle. I'm thinking about Tina Turner. I'm thinking about the ways that there was a kind of parallel sort of black women's liberation movement that was going on, where you had a lot of sisters owning their sexuality. And so that influenced the way that they dressed. I'm thinking about an early Chaka Khan, the way that her midriff was always present. I'm thinking about that lion mane of hair Chaka Khan had out there. And so I think that Earth, Wind, and Fire is not only sort of connecting to a longer tradition of black performativity, they're also sort of secularizing aspects of the black church. When you think about black Pentecostalism, and I'm talking about them Holy Ghost people that believe in the Spirit descending and all that kind of thing, I think that they bring a lot of that energy. And we all know that Chicago was one of the hotbeds of gospel music, if you will. You know, whether we talk about Thomas Dorsey, whether we talk about Mahalia Jackson moving up from New Orleans to Chicago, Illinois, come on.
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9: This is 1A. 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
10: And I'm Todd Zwilling.
9: The Go-Go's. 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

0: Hunting pythons, confronting our climate change, and training stars in Liberty City. Welcome to the South Florida Roundup on WLRN. I'm your host, Tim Padgett. This week, we've got documentaries, a film that follows professional and amateur python hunters in the Florida Everglades and the physical danger, ethical questions, and environmental uncertainty surrounding the effort to control the invasive species. Another, which we discussed on a previous program, WLRN's new climate change doc, Facing the Future. And another recent conversation about a film chronicling an iconic Liberty City institution that trains artists, some of them marquee.
1: Live from NPR News in Washington, I'm Louise Schiavone. The Iranian government is preparing for the days-long funeral of the Iranian supreme leader who was killed in an Israeli airstrike last February. The official ceremonies will begin tomorrow, and as NPR's Hadil Al-Shalshi reports, not all Iranians feel that this is a moment to note.
2: There will be memorial ceremonies and processions for Ayatollah Ali Khamenei in Tehran and the city of Qom. Then the remains will be taken to Shia holy sites in Najaf and Karbala in Iraq. He will be buried next Thursday in his birthplace of Mashhad. Iranian authorities are expected to shut down streets and the airspace. Some Iranians say the funeral is a time to say good riddance to the authoritarian leader who led the country since 1989. A 38-year-old doctor who wants to remain anonymous for fear of government retaliation says she hopes this funeral will mark the end of a dark chapter in Iranian history. I don't care about which pit the body will be dumped in, she says. Hadil Al-Shalshi, NPR News, Istanbul.
1: In Washington, D.C., nearly 5,000 National Guard troops are on hand from 20 different states as part of President Trump's anti-crime task force and to provide security as part of the America 250 celebrations. The number of troops in the city has essentially doubled in the past month, causing concern for many residents. NPR's Kat Lonsdorf has more.
3: Protesters surrounded a large park in D.C. where Defense Secretary Pete Hegseth was speaking, flanked by hundreds of uniformed troops. Hegseth commended the work of the thousands of Guard members that have been patrolling the city for months, commenting on the protesters.
4: It's the sound of ingrates, of ingratitude.
3: Trump deployed the Guard in August as part of a federal task force to fight crime, although crime was already trending down. A recent study found that the troops have had no effect on violent crime in D.C. Thousands more have been added to the city ahead of America 250 celebrations at a current cost of almost $3 million a day. Kat Lonsdorf, NPR News.
1: Extreme heat has settled in across much of the nation. Officials are urging people to stay hydrated. Minnesota Public Radio's chief meteorologist Ben Cathy says climate change is a huge factor.
5: We've had a bunch of record highs, about 100 across parts of the country. One thing that doesn't get talked about enough is the overnight low records. It's just so hot at night that the body cannot adequately cool itself down. And the science shows that this is five times more likely than before or without human-caused carbon changes. The Climate Central Climate Shift Index is jumping off the page for the eastern half of the country. And on Independence Day, about 100 million Americans will have extreme heat risk.
1: There are multi-day warnings of extreme heat for New York, Boston, and Philadelphia. This is NPR. The CDC says the West Nile virus season is off to an early start this summer with at least 48 cases already reported. It's the most common mosquito-borne disease in the U.S. Cases have been identified in 23 states. Insect repellent, long sleeves, and staying indoors between dusk and dawn reduce exposure to bites. West Nile virus cases can involve severe neurological complications. A child has died in Uganda from Marburg, a highly infectious disease similar to Ebola, according to the country's health ministry. As NPR's Jonathan Lambert reports, so far, health officials are reporting no further cases.
6: Marburg is a disease caused by the same family of viruses as Ebola, and it can be very deadly. Uganda has experienced about 20 Marburg outbreaks since the virus was first discovered in 1967. It's thought to be a disease that periodically spreads from bats to humans. This outbreak was identified after the death of a 1.5-year-old attracted the attention of ongoing Ebola surveillance. Ugandan health authorities are not reporting any more cases at this time. But at a World Health Organization press conference Thursday, officials acknowledged that there may be more cases, since it's unlikely a toddler would be the first case. WHO is working with Ugandan authorities to monitor the situation. Jonathan Lambert, NPR News.
1: President Trump marks the Independence Day holiday and the nation's 250th anniversary tonight at Mount Rushmore. Military displays and a big fireworks display are on tap at the landmark in South Dakota. The president due to give a big speech. I'm Louise Schiavone, NPR News.
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0: I'm Tim Padgett. Welcome to the South Florida Roundup on WLRN. Bienvenidos, bienveni, benvindo. Every year, hundreds of professional hunters, thrill-seekers, and curious amateurs descend on South Florida for the annual Florida Python Challenge, a 10-day competition aimed at removing invasive Burmese pythons from the Everglades. The massive snakes have become one of the region's most destructive predators, devastating native wildlife and spreading deeper into the fragile ecosystem. Since 2000, tens of thousands of pythons have been captured, yet the population continues to grow. In his debut feature-length documentary, The Python Hunt, South Florida filmmaker Xander Robin takes viewers deep into the swamps of the Everglades, following hunters as they attempt to pith or humanely kill the elusive reptiles. What begins as a high-stakes competition, complete with a $10,000 grand prize for the hunter who captures the most snakes, quickly reveals itself to be far more complicated.
11: The Florida Fish and Wildlife Conservation Commission is ready to do whatever it takes to remove the Burmese python.
12: I welcome everyone to join us in hunting this invasive snake and saving our beautiful Everglades.
13: I want to look good. I don't want these locals thinking I'm just some sloppy San Franciscan.
14: The Python Challenge has turned into like the Burning Man of snake hunting.
0: Robin's film explores the physical danger, ethical questions, and environmental uncertainty surrounding the effort to control an invasive species that may already be impossible to eliminate. Along the way, the python hunt captures not just the adrenaline of the chase, but the uneasy reality of humans trying to correct an ecological crisis that may be beyond repair. Xander, thanks for talking with us.
15: Hello. Amazing to be here. Yeah.
0: So why pythons and why python hunters? Why did you choose this as the subject for your first outing as a feature documentary filmmaker?
15: Really, reptiles was a thing. I was trying to make a movie that I wrote that was scripted because I was fascinated by just sort of what is happening in South Florida with reptiles. We see them every single day. We walk outside. Things have changed since I grew up. Growing up, like these little anole lizards would come into your house, and my parents and I, we had a system to get rid of them. We wouldn't, you know, kill them or anything, but we would sort of trap them if they got stuck in the house, and then we would leave them.
0: And you and said you grew up in Boca Raton. Did you spend a lot of time out in the Everglades as a kid looking for reptiles?
15: I mean, I would, at summer camp, I sort of fell in love with amphibians, and I would, while other kids were, like, doing something else, I would just be in the lake, like, making, like, fake, like, you know, little moats for these like sort of salamanders to play around with. And also we had all these lizards that would come in our house, and there was like a weird respect there, but it was just sort of something that was normal. But I guess as years went by, you see the, you know, more and more species come, and then it becomes like, you know, iguanas, the sort of larger reptiles. Right. And then this sort of, you know, I became a filmmaker. You know, I left Florida, I lived in New York, I lived in Tallahassee where I went to college, and this thing happens to a lot of people where the area you grow up in seems normal to you, and then you leave and you come back and you're like, actually, this is unique, this is different.
0: Yeah.
15: And so the reptiles started to become the muse in a way. And I read a couple books, one called The Lizard King, one called Stolen World, about the exotic pet industry and the rise, like, you know, in the 90s, 80s and 90s of, like, these books are almost like the Wolf of Wall Street of reptiles. Right. Like, it shows this explosion of this sort of pet industry. Mm-hmm. And then, you know, later I was trying to get this feature film off the ground that I wrote about the contemporary, you know, exotic pet smuggling industry, really. Because it's after, you know, drugs and... there's
10: probably arms trafficking.
15: Arms trafficking.
10: Yeah. So as you said, reptiles became sort of your muse, and that just led you then to an idea for a documentary then.
15: It was my producer sort of knew I was... My producer's name is Lance Oppenheim. He did a documentary called Some Kind of Heaven about the villages. And he knew I was sort of struggling to get this film off the ground, and, you know, I was living here in South Florida, and in the film industry, that kind of makes you a little bit of a freak, mm-hmm. Because most people live in L.A., and if you're not in L.A., you should probably be in New York. And I was in New York for a while, but then I was in Florida trying to, you know, get this thing off the ground, and he's just like, what about the Python Challenge? And I'd done all this research and met different bounty hunters, people that were in the bounty program, but I didn't realize they had turned this challenge into this, like, 10-day event. And so this is one of the first years they had turned it into the 10-day event over the summer. I actually joined the competition with my friend Harley, who ended up becoming our casting director. We went with the thought, maybe this could be a film. I shot a little footage myself, and we took some photos, and we met a bunch of people. And it became clear that everything I had learned about the pythons being this sort of, like, they're everywhere, they're taking over the Everglades, like, everything about that was different than what actually was on the ground, which was interesting, and that the competition was 95% amateur hunters and not the professional, you know, that you see on TV.
10: Right. Now, your documentary at the outset dives right into the debate about how exactly Burmese pythons got into the Everglades in the first place. I mean, they're native to Southeast Asia, but with some saying it was just irresponsible snake owners releasing them there when the pythons got too big for them to take care of. But one of the subjects in your films, Joe Wasilewski, ties it to Hurricane Andrew.
16: Back then, all the imported wildlife came through Miami. In August 1992, Hurricane Andrew devastated South Florida. Now there's 900 pythons, boom, right in the middle of the Everglades.
10: What's his theory?
15: His theory is that it all came from one location. Because all the pythons in the Everglades, for the most part, are the same morph. They're not all these different morphs of Burmese pythons, so it doesn't really make sense that they come from all these different sources. He said that one breeding facility, actually one importation facility, that had 900, you know, hatch, like, baby pythons that they were, you know, looking to transport to different pet shops to sell during Hurricane Andrew was destroyed, and it was in Homestead, near where actually Joe lives. And, you know, for the sake of whoever that was, he didn't mention their name.
10: And so those 900 snakes just got into
15: it's
10: the
15: Hurricane Andrew. There was devastation everywhere. People weren't thinking about snakes. Yeah. They were thinking about, you know, their loved ones.
10: Okay. So your film takes us along with a diverse assortment of folks into the Everglades during Florida's official Python Challenge in 2023. Most were from Florida, but others were from places as far-flung as Vermont and San Francisco and Tennessee. What did you find these folks had in common? What motivated them, for the most part?
15: It's hard to say. Actually, what was interesting is how different everyone was, but I think, you know, most people are there, hopefully, to try to, you know, do the right thing. But
10: the right thing meaning save the Everglades.
15: Save the Everglades. Yeah. I think most people, I think, have that thought. And, you know, maybe they go about it in a way that seems like they are looking for a thrill or looking for some sort of inner, you know, I don't know, like, vision quest. Or they're just trying to do something fun with their family. And some people are, you know, like Toby Benoit, you know, he's just a hunter and he's a guide. And this is it's just another gig for him in a way.
10: Mm-hmm. But he's not just a guide. I'm glad you mentioned it, because he's also a nature writer, referring to Toby Benoit. He calls himself also a typical Everglades cracker.
15: Florida cracker
10: in your and he has a poetic, if not spiritual, feel for the place. And I'll admit, your documentary seems to want to convey the beauty of the Everglades as much as the drama of the python hunt. Was that intentional?
15: Yeah, and I think it was very important for us to make a beautiful film. And without, so instead of, because people talk about wanting to save the Everglades, and there was a huge campaign back when, you know, they made the Everglades National Park, and there was this campaign to get the government to understand the beauty of the Everglades. It's not something that's easy to describe. You have to really spend time out there, without the wildlife.
10: It's the most unique ecosystem in the world, yeah.
15: So to show the beauty and to make a beautiful film was really important. And yeah, Toby has some amazing writing, and he's just a very interesting person. It's an oversimplification just to call him a guide, but he was there as a guide.
10: Yeah, for an elderly lady whose goal was to be able to just kill or pith, as they call it, a python.
15: Yeah. She was a new widow, and she was excited to go on an adventure, you know.
10: Yeah.
15: And she's hard to describe. You have to sort of experience Miss Anne, but we love her.
10: And I remember she loved gin and tonics. One of the things the film brings out, though, is the resentment that a lot of local Florida python hunters have toward the outsider python hunters they call yahoos. These folks, like Jimbo McCartney and Amy Seaway in your film, the so-called python huntress, they just feel the state-sponsored python hunt has become a sort of media stunt that has trivialized the whole python eradication cause, if not set it back. Does your film echo that warning, do you think?
15: Well, I don't want to speak for Amy, but for Jimbo, certainly, you know, meeting him was such an important part of this whole process. That first year I joined the competition, I met Jimbo, mostly just because someone said there was a guy that was living out in the Everglades named Jimbo who was a hunter and had like an interesting reputation. I was like, well, that, you know, I'm trying to make a movie that sounds, we want interesting. And the things he was telling me when I met him were sort of the opposite of what I was, you know, hearing in the news. So I found that interesting. And, you know, normally if someone says something that's totally opposite the news, you take it with a grain of salt, but he was actually living out there, so I was more interested in what he had to say. The film, I think, just wants to hear everyone out and sort of have this sort of conversation happening of these different views and takes on everything, because, you know, you watch the hunt, and one thing the film doesn't even show is like the amount of dead snakes you see on the road because of all the cars that are out there.
10: Right.
15: You know, actually, when you're driving
10: snakes
15: around,
10: aren't necessarily always pythons.
15: No, native snakes.
10: Yeah,
15: you see, there's probably 100 native snakes dead for every python caught during that challenge, and you know, the challenge ultimately is a publicity stunt, and what better publicity is a whole feature documentary about it. So I'm helping them; they should be happy.
10: This is the South Florida Roundup on WLRN. I'm Tim Padgett. I'm speaking with South Florida native and filmmaker Xander Robin about his new documentary feature, The Python Hunt, set in the Everglades. Xander, I myself as a journalist went out in the Everglades with Florida's first officially designated posse of python hunters back in 2009. Back then, only reptile experts and very skilled gladesmen were allowed to take part. Now, today, as your documentary says, anybody can be a python hunter. Pythons aren't venomous, but a lot of snakes out in the Everglades, like the Florida cottonmouth, which can look a lot like pythons, are poisonous. How dangerous is it then for amateurs to be out there doing this?
15: I mean, that particular danger is maybe the most real danger, right? Is mistaking a venomous cottonmouth, which are everywhere, really. We saw way more of those than pythons. And the person who in the film who mistook it is a like sixth generation Floridian.
10: Brandon Swamp Boy, they called him in the film.
15: Who mistook it, and I think it was just a rather large cottonmouth, and you know, it was late at night, and you know, thankfully nothing bad happened. I don't know how we would have acted. You know, in the film, he picks up the cottonmouth, looks at it, realizes it's a cottonmouth, puts it back down.
10: And a lot of amateurs might not have done that.
15: It's true. People should really know their snakes. And hopefully the amateurs that go out are snake enthusiasts. And actually, that's one of the more fascinating things about this whole thing, is that the people that are called to remove pythons are actually the ones that are in love the most with reptiles like a whole set of species that people really hate and malign. And that's why I have an affinity with reptiles also, because they're this sort of misunderstood kind of these misunderstood creatures. And snakes I've grown more of an affinity for.
10: As Wasilewski says at the outset, reptiles have been demonized since the first book of the Bible. So, I mean, yeah, that's a good point. Now, another debate the python hunt brings up is whether the Burmese python really is the chief culprit in the demise of so much Everglades wildlife, the 87% reduction in bobcats, for example. Some folks in your film called Florida's python hunt event just a carnival distraction from the fact that man-made intrusions like pesticides are just as much, if not more, to blame. Do they have a point?
15: Yeah, I think the point is that maybe the pythons get a lot of the publicity of the demise of the Everglades, and it has to be just one of the many causes of the decline over the years. Especially snake enthusiasts are worried that people get a little too cruel and rah-rah about, like, you know, sort of placing all the blame on this, like, invasive, you know, snake. And I heard this stuff enough that it was important to be included in the film.
10: Sure.
15: And in the film, you'll notice it comes well after the sort of mainstream view is kind of depicted. And you know, I don't really. It's funny. You know, you're a journalist, and I see myself as a filmmaker that uses aspects of journalism, but I don't know if I'm a journalist first. So you know, there was a version of this movie where we just look for answers for that particular question.
10: Mm-hmm.
15: But I was actually more interested in the conversation about that. And the more I looked in the direction of trying to prove that idea, the harder it became.
10: But as you said, the documentary's purpose is to give everybody a hearing. And
15: yeah.
10: I think it did that, yeah.
15: And I think, you know, as you know, we shot this in 2023, and as years have gone by, there's been a lot of dialogue about, you know, the question of development in the Everglades, like what is really, you know, should we have land developers on the board of FWC, et cetera? And, you know, this is stuff.
10: FWC meaning the Fish and Wildlife Commission, yeah.
15: You know, I'm not even part of this conversation. I'm just trying to make a, you know, awesome movie about the Florida Python Challenge, right. And all these people are talking about this.
10: Now, in the end, it's not Floridians, but the Hobbs family from Tennessee that wins the 2023 Python Challenge. But the really striking result is that the more than 1,000 people who took part in the hunt only managed to catch and kill, or pith as they call it, a couple hundred of the tens if not hundreds of thousands of Burmese pythons out there. And you make a point of reminding the audience that no government campaign to eradicate invasive reptiles has ever succeeded. So is this a documentary about delusion?
15: No, I mean, we were inspired by, there's a film called Hands on a Hard Body, which is like a sort of comedy of errors competition film about this contest to win a hard body pickup truck in a small town. So I was always interested in the sort of comedy of errors in a way of that it, yeah, does seem kind of like a publicity stunt, just sort of a boondoggle. I also was moved by how, you know, earnest people were about trying to, you know, save the environment and also spending time out there, even, you know, the moments where you're just getting eaten alive by bugs and you think nature wants you dead. I you know, it was very moving. But, you know, Joe Wasilewski is who mentioned that to me, that there, you know, there's been no successful removal of any invasive reptile population. And it shows how little we really know about how reptile populations act. And also when things become part of the ecosystem, Joe will say there's an invasive species curve. You know, the invasive species has a leg up on everything around it, but eventually all the nature around it learn its nature and sort of start to combat itself. So everyone is basically saying eradication is impossible, but these days other species are, you know, seeing pythons as food. Mm-hmm. They found pythons in the belly of cottonmouths.
10: Right, so the pythons are becoming prey as well as predator. Yeah.
15: Yes.
10: No, that's interesting. And I was also struck by the last scene of the film when the so-called Glades girl, Shannon, comes across a good-sized python on the road, but rather than catch it, she takes out her smartphone and films its undeniable beauty as it slithers back into the Everglades. What sort of farewell message were you trying to get across there?
15: Well, you know, Jimbo and his daughter, and you'll see in the film, Jimbo and his daughter, they said this whole competition, everything, and everything Jimbo went through, because he actually was in the, he was a contractor, and then he became banned from the challenge and banned.
10: Contractor meaning a hunter. Contractor.
15: Yeah, he was. He was a Burmese python contracted hunter for the government, and then he, you know, sort of was dismissed. In that scene, if they actually picked up the snake and put it down, if they touched it in any way, that would be committing a crime. Because it's against the law to, as Joe Wasilewski says in the film, it's against the law to release non-indigenous species. But yeah, in that scene, you know, at the end of the movie, you're looking for transcendence. They did not want to catch that snake. Jimbo believes that the babies are sort of going to be part of the ecosystem, and they're on the table as food. And if he caught, you know, you saw early in the film, he caught a giant snake. So
10: yeah.
15: But in that moment, they, you know, together didn't want to do anything, and they didn't want to touch it. All they do is film it. And it's actually sort of a bookend with the beginning of the film. You know, I just want to be out here, and I just want to, like, find different animals, film it for myself, not even, you know, to for clicks or anything. And then
10: just appreciate the beauty of it out there. Yeah. Xander, many thanks and congratulations.
15: Thank you so much.
10: That was my conversation with South Florida filmmaker Xander Robin about his new Everglades documentary, The Python Hunt. Still to come, a new WLRN documentary presents Miami as a climate change resilience showcase. This is the South Florida Roundup on WLRN.
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3: Welcome back to the South Florida Roundup on WLRN. I'm Tim Padgett. The populist powers that be today can deny climate change and its man-made causes all they want, but just about any climate scientist on the planet will still tell you it's a reality that's not going away, and it's not going away on WLRN. A WLRN-TV original documentary, Facing the Future, South Florida versus Climate Change, takes us back to the often harrowing hurricane season of 2024, the year that featured monster storms like Milton and Helene, but also monster rain and flood events that show us just how much more wrathful global warming has made the skies above us and the waters below us. More important, though, Facing the Future profiles South Florida's climate activists and academics, creating a national model for climate change resilience, from raised streets in the Keys to floodplain connectivity in the Everglades. Recently, one of the experts featured in the WLRN documentary Facing the Future joined me, Miami Herald Chief Climate Change Reporter Alex Harris. Alex, always great to have you on.
4: Great to be here.
3: Alex, I want to start by playing a clip here from the documentary from University of Miami meteorological scientist Nkosi Muse, who is vice chair of the City of Miami Climate Resilience Committee.
5: We're not unique in the fact that we face sea level rise. We're not unique in the fact that we deal with extreme heat. We're not unique in the fact that it rains a lot. But we are unique in the fact that we're dealing with all those things at the same time, right? So we have heat, hurricane season, flooding, even at times drought, all at the same time.
3: So Alex, for you, does that sort of sum up why Miami and South Florida should be considered the country's climate change ground zero, and therefore the place that has the duty, let's say, to show the rest of the country how to manage this onslaught? I mean, you also say in the film that what sets South Florida apart in this regard is that, quote, we get to see things, right?
4: Absolutely. It's the burden of seeing the symptoms of climate change directly in front of our eyes. It's a lot harder to pretend it's not real if you're up to your ankles in flood water when you're outside trying to get your mail. Dr. Close is totally right. We see a lot more of the frontline effects than anyone else down here, and it absolutely changes the politics. You'll see bipartisan climate action is something that happens in South Florida more than it does in other places. You see residents are asking their politicians for flood resilience. At the same time, they're also asking for better parks or more efficient public transportation. It's just a kitchen table issue down here.
3: Yeah, I mean, even you know, the most conservative Republicans in the state, including Governor DeSantis, are Everglades champions. I mean, it's just it's a reality here, right?
4: Absolutely.
3: As I mentioned, though, the documentary takes us back to 2024, and really one of the most compelling passages in the film isn't about a devastating hurricane, but about the devastating rainstorm we experienced here that summer and how you and the Herald mobilized to cover it. The feeling the viewer gets is that it's not just the big storms that we have to learn to prepare for now, it's also the common cloudburst now that can wreak almost as much havoc. What do we need to start acknowledging about that, especially as it pertains to what we saw, you know, you dealing with in the documentary?
4: Yeah, I really think this is one of the most important takeaways that anyone who lives in South Florida can draw from what climate change is going to mean for them and what it means now. Hurricanes are horrible. They're big special events, right? We have a really good system in Florida for preparing for them, for getting people out of harm's way, for rebuilding afterwards. We're pretty good at that. We're best in the nation, Florida's response to storms. But what we're not as good at is the rainstorms. They are getting stronger. They are

0: already overwhelming our infrastructure. The roads are just literally not designed to hold that much water. Your homes are too low in some neighborhoods, and there's not that easy, quick call the emergency operations system center, get the money from the federal government to help repair the flood damage. There is not as easy a 1, 2, 3. We know what to
1: right.
0: do.
1: And Alex, just quickly explain to scientific lay people like me why the common rainstorm has become so much stronger, powerful, et cetera.
0: Absolutely. I mean, if you live in South Florida, you felt it. When you go outside on a humid day, the air feels thick. Hot air can hold more moisture.
1: Yeah.
0: So as the atmosphere bakes, it's easier to squeeze more rain out of clouds. So the rainstorms are truly getting stronger. It's something we can visually see and track in the last couple decades.
1: Right. So I'm sorry, I didn't mean to interrupt you there. Continue that important thought you were making before.
0: Yeah, absolutely. So that's the kind of stuff that we really need to start preparing for as a community. And Miami has taken some great strides. South Florida, Florida has made some efforts to respond to that kind of flooding, because we don't have the muscle memory yet as a federal government. We're not where we need to be in the same way we are for once a year or once every few year hurricane preps. But these rainstorms, I mean, we all know what happens on 95 in Biscayne when it rains in Brickell or downtown. You see cars flooding once or twice a summer.
1: Yeah.
0: It's really an issue that needs more attention down here. And I think local governments are trying to address it, but we're not there yet.
1: Now, you also say in the film that we're, quote, at an inflection point in this struggle with climate change. There's a moment when you recite for us in the film the remarkable temperature data we're seeing these days that's driving so much of this. Tell us about that and other reasons why you feel we're at that inflection point now.
0: Yeah, these numbers always get me. In 1960, Miami had about 85 days a year where it felt like it was over 90 degrees. Right about now, we're seeing about 133 days. And by 2050, if business as usual, we could see 187 days a year that feel like they're over 90 degrees. That's more than half the year.
1: More than half the year, yeah. Oh, God.
0: It's crazy. I mean, that's hot weather to wait for a bus outside or do yard work, or if you work outside, God forbid, that gets dangerous to be outside when it's that hot. This is something that, you know, it's not a problem for the future. It's a problem for right now. And we've profiled right. many people who are experiencing it in their day-to-day lives.
1: And I would imagine that has economic consequences in the sense that why come to Florida in February when it's no different than July?
0: Yeah, absolutely. I mean, people don't visit Boston in January. They might stop visiting Miami in August if it gets miserable to be outside.
1: Yeah. This is the South Florida Roundup on WLRN. I'm speaking with Miami Herald's Alex Harris, who is featured in the new WLRN-TV documentary, Facing the Future, South Florida versus Climate Change. If you missed it, you can watch the film on WLRN-TV or find it on the WLRN YouTube channel. And a reminder that if you miss any part of the program, you can search for the South Florida Roundup podcast in the NPR app or wherever you listen to podcasts. So, Alex, what is South Florida doing as a community of activists and scientists now that stands out in terms of building this national model of climate change resilience that the documentary sees emerging here? One of the scientists in it remarks that here we're seeing an unusual level of, quote, social cohesion when it comes to resilience solutions. Can you give us some examples of what the film talks about there?
0: Yeah, absolutely. So Miami is not well known for having the largest community of activists compared to other major cities in the U.S. But what this smaller community down here does have is they are really, they work together. They advocate for similar issues from Miami-Dade County, from the cities. We see things like asking for a climate emergency resolution. We see people talking about making sure that there are floodplain changes, that can we have parks that absorb more water? Can we pay more attention? Can we add more solar? There are community groups that work together to try to advocate for all the same solutions here. And it's a lot stronger than having five different groups asking for five different things.
1: Mm-hmm. Now, two of the examples that stood out for me was this idea of connectivity. And you mentioned, you know, how do we create spaces that serve as sponges, you know, for water. But I was really intrigued that, you know, we talk about Everglades restoration, for example, so much as having to do with, you know, our water supply. But it also, the film also talked about how we use the Everglades as this connectivity, a floodplain connectivity mechanism that can also help us mitigate. I was intrigued by that, but again, I'm a layperson. Can you explain a little bit about how that works?
0: absolutely. So yeah, the all of our drinking water comes from the Everglades. So we need water to flow south through there. We need rain to fall over there and recharge it, so we've got nice, clean drinking water. But we also want that water to stay over there. We do not want it encroaching on West Miami-Dade into our neighborhood. So there are really great changes that can be made of how canals are designed, how the big plots of land that can serve as a buffer. Wetlands are really important. The whole, like the line of development versus wildlife on the edge boundaries of the county. The more space we have, the more room there is to soak up that water and recharge the aquifer for us, but also to, you know, serve as a holding spot, like the ditch in front of your house that holds the water so it doesn't come into your front yard. Yeah. The Everglades is can definitely serve as one of those answers, and it's really being looked at now as a climate solution instead of just an environmental restoration project.
1: Right. Now, one of the other examples that I found, and you and I have discussed this on this show before, the idea, and you know, like we're seeing in Miami Beach, projects like this, raised streets, seawalls, mm-hmm. that sort of thing. But the documentary pointed out that this is really, really urgent in the Keys, right?
0: Oh, yeah. There are places in the Keys, still Wright Point, which was highlighted in the documentary, that have seen more than 100 days in a row where streets are underwater from flooding. Wow. This is something residents have been begging for solutions for years, but these projects are really expensive, and they're also really controversial, and they're not happening as fast as scientists and government workers say they need to.
1: All right. Now, one of the things the documentary also drives home, and you sort of alluded to it a couple of minutes ago, is that all the work the climate scientists are doing, all the important work the climate scientists are doing in South Florida has to be complemented and is being complemented by the work of citizen activists like the Clio Institute and the artist-led Cortada Foundation, not to mention journalists like yourself. From your standpoint as a climate change journalist here, do you agree with that point the documentary makes?
0: Yeah, I mean, I watched the documentary for the first time last night, and what I was struck by was not, you know, the great good work that folks are doing, but when the camera panned to the crowd, it's nice to see how many people show up to these events because they care. People who go to Clio events, go to Cortada events, who are in the audience because they care and they really want to be a part of the solution. I think that's something that is always really nice to see, and something these groups are really good at mobilizing groups of people. I mean, you could always have more, but it is really good to see that they're reaching a diverse group of people to share the idea that we could all be part of solutions.
1: Mm-hmm. Now, at the start of the documentary, though, Alex, you say flat out, quote, "I worry that we're not moving fast enough." If so, what do we have to do to move faster on this here and around the country and around the world, for that matter?
0: Well, we're clearly not moving fast enough if people are still getting their homes and cars flooded multiple times a year in South Florida, right, seeing their property values change or their insurance prices go up. I think we need to get our engineering solutions in order faster. I mean, adaptation is something South Florida is already leading the country on and really could do an even better job of. And the federal and the state government has done a really good job with the Resilient Florida Grant Program of really supercharging that in Florida, $1 billion over the last few years, helping local governments build pumps and pipes and higher roads. I just think we need to see, you know, shovels in the ground a little faster. These seawalls need to get higher quicker.
1: Right. But one point, though, that I don't think the documentary did bring up is that one thing that I think we don't experience as badly as, say, the Gulf Coast experiences in storms from hurricanes is storm surge. Mm-hmm. Is that something that perhaps we need to have the Gulf Coast scientists showing us how to, you know, to confront?
0: Oh, absolutely. Storm surge is definitely an issue here, too. Just ask anybody who lived in some of the coastal communities after Hurricane Irma. But it's way larger of an issue and much more serious of an issue on the Gulf Coast. But it doesn't mean that the solutions they come up with can't be something we adapt and start to use here. And doesn't mean that the science we do here can't work there as well.
1: All right. That was my conversation with Alex Harris, the Miami Herald's chief climate change reporter, who is featured in the new WLRN-TV documentary Facing the Future, South Florida versus Climate Change. Still to come, a look at a Miami Film Festival documentary about what is now the Marshall L. Davis Sr. African Heritage Cultural Arts Center in Liberty City. This is the South Florida Roundup on WLRN.
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3: You may have heard about a recent federal court ruling affirming that independent journalism must remain free from political interference. 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And yet, because of you, we continue. 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
1: Welcome back to the South Florida Roundup on WLRN. I'm Tim Padgett. Most of us know the 2016 movie Moonlight, which won the Oscar for Best Picture and put a positive spotlight on the lives, especially the black lives, of Miami's dynamic Liberty City neighborhood. But fewer of us are aware of the Liberty City institution that trained the artistic mind of one of Moonlight's creators, Terrell Alvin McCraney. McCraney was a student at what was then called the African Heritage Cultural Arts Center, which marked a half century last September as one of America's leading arts education sites. Now known as the Marshall L. Davis Sr. African Heritage Cultural Arts Center, it's the subject of a joyful new documentary which had its world premiere at the Miami Film Festival. It's titled An Instrumental Start, A Model for the Nation. The movie's focus is the center's longtime managing director, Marshall L. Davis Sr., whose name was recently added. Mr. Davis joined the show, along with documentary director Brian Barrell, to discuss the history of the area and the development of the center, which provides access to educational and artistic resources for kids in South Florida's historically black communities. Mr. Davis, as I mentioned, this cultural arts center in Liberty City that now bears your name recently turned 50, and for 43 of those years, you've been its managing director. Tell us what this arts education institution was envisioned as and why it became such a pivotal fixture of Liberty City and, as the documentary says, a model for the nation.
4: So it came out in 1975. I came in 1983. I was a former educator, and I came into the center with the intention of educating students. I thought it's very important that students continue their education, not for a grade, but for their own self-development. Mm-hmm. So with intention, I said, you know, we can develop some kids and get them the skills they need, the concepts they need, so that they can be on a platform that is almost impossible for them to fail.
1: And these are all the arts. I mean,
4: these
1: music,
4: are all the arts. We have a
1: visual
4: multi-art
1: arts,
4: program.
1: Dancing,
4: have, yes.
1: music, et cetera.
4: Dance, drama, instrumental music, cinematic art, fashion art. We have it all.
1: And the thing that impressed me in the documentary, you know, a lot of these kids don't come from, you know, affluent families. And what you tell them is, you want to play the saxophone? Okay, buy the mouthpiece. We'll provide the instrument.
4: Correct.
1: That's how things come together.
4: That's how things come together. Yeah. Terrell McCraney himself came from an area that was called in Liberty Square, which was one of the most impoverished areas. At that time.
1: A housing project, yeah.
4: Yes, the housing project. Mm-hmm. And he got Academy Award.
1: Now, one of the things the documentary points out early on that the center does is give kids in Liberty City a breakout alternative to the kind of arts they've too often been told they're limited to. I want to play a clip here that features Morris Copeland, a former Miami-Dade County government official and a cultural center alumnus.
5: In the communities that have been marginalized and left behind, they've only seen a couple of avenues for you to get out, playing basketball, playing football, or rapping. The other aspects of it, the dancing, the artistry, they don't connect those things with success because those things are not taught to them at a very young age. And this place was a jewel sitting right in the middle of one of the most depressed, low-income, marginalized communities in the United States.
1: Brian Barrell, what Mr. Davis just described here would seem to be an inviting subject for any documentary filmmaker, but what especially salient facet of the Marshall L. Davis Sr. African Heritage Cultural Arts Center did you as a director feel you could bring out in this documentary?
6: Well, so, and we say this in the movie, there's a lot of great people doing a lot of great work all over this country, but what was happening at the Marshall L. Davis African Heritage Cultural Arts Center was a little different. There was an immersive art. It was every discipline that these kids would get. And then it was intensive on top of that. So you got intensive training on every different art form, and then these kids can kind of figure out what they're good at or what they enjoy. And the whole Mr. Davis's the whole way that he approached it was just different from what we had ever seen. And that's why we thought we need one of these in every city in the country. Yeah. How can we do this? So, well, the first thing we need to do is we need to tell a story. Mm-hmm. We need to expose people to what's going on there, and then, you know, they can see. I mean, we have 50 years of proven track record that this programs like this work.
1: And we're talking about about 400 kids at any one time, right?
4: Particularly during the summer, we have over 300 to 400 kids there. Yeah, and they, like Brian said, they immerse in the arts. Uh-huh. And they get not only the chance to be artists, but the residual benefits of the arts, developing the brain, helping you academically. You don't know that when you're playing that instrument, you're actually doing fractions.
1: Yeah, I mentioned the Oscar-winning film Moonlight at the outset here, and that one of your former students is Moonlight's co-writer, Terrell McCraney. In Brian's documentary, Terrell seems a poster child of sorts for one of the main themes that you just mentioned that the documentary drives home, and that's the idea that the center is not just an art school, but a place that develops kids as persons through the arts. Tell us why Terrell's story illustrates that.
4: Well, Terrell's story illustrates that because Terrell came from a dysfunctional family. His mother has a film demonstrator, has some concerns, and we was able to bring him in, embrace him. And when he finally made it, I remember getting a letter from Terrell saying, Mr. Davis, I want to thank you. I just got accepted to Yale University.
1: But let's go back to that moment when you met him, when he was running from bullies.
4: Yeah, he was running from bullies in the community. It was a safe place for him to be. It's a safe place for all kids to be. You know, we know where our kids are in school, and we can find a good place for them to be after school, and they can go home. You know, they had a safe experience that whole week.
1: Mm-hmm. And then, as you said, you gave him a choice that he hadn't really thought about before.
4: He hadn't thought about that choice, and we gave him that choice to say that, Terrell, you can come here. We got you. We're going to help you develop the skills that you need to develop, and the rest is history.
1: Brian Barrell, a hallmark of your documentary is how it also tells the story of Liberty City in a way that makes you appreciate how important the Cultural Arts Center is to the resilience of that community. You point out that once Liberty City, is a sort of Harlem of the South in the early 20th century, perhaps didn't need a place like the center then, but after the Civil Rights Movement and especially after the McDuffie riots there in 1980, the center suddenly became pivotal. I found that history that you tell in the documentary fascinating.
6: Thanks. You always want to tell a bigger story through a smaller story. So we felt that telling the story, I mean, we go all the way back to the Charter of Miami, and then we tell the whole the whole history of Liberty City, because it's really important to understand what was going on there.
1: Mm-hmm. It was not just Liberty City, but Brownsville, Overtown.
6: All of those places were vibrant communities. People don't necessarily know that. Mm-hmm. So there were these wonderful places and clubs and stores and this vibrant community that was going on. And then when segregation, when desegregation happened, people sort of thought what was white was better. And they started to, those communities started to break up, and then drugs and crime came in, and that all culminated with the McDuffie riots, where a black man was killed by some police officers.
1: Who were then acquitted.
6: They got a trial, they were acquitted, and a huge riot broke out. Mm-hmm. And literally, the city was burned to the ground.
1: Right.
6: And then that's where the Cultural Arts Center came in. Yeah. And shortly after Mr. Davis. So we really felt that we had to set the stage for what was going on in that community to understand why this place, why it was such a jewel in a community.
1: Yeah, that was important. This is the South Florida Roundup on WLRN. I'm Tim Padgett. I'm speaking with Marshall L. Davis Sr., Managing Director of the acclaimed Marshall L. Davis Sr. African Heritage Cultural Arts Center in Liberty City, and Brian Barrell, Director of a new documentary about the center titled An Instrumental Start, A Model for the Nation. Mr. Davis, we mentioned Terrell McCraney and his Oscar-winning film Moonlight, but the truth is you and your teachers at the center have produced a whole roster of cinema, music, art, and especially dance stars, including your own son, Marshall Davis Jr., who has partnered with tap legends like Savion Glover. I want to play another documentary clip here featuring Nadera Munaj, a Grammy Award-winning dancer and a Cultural Center alumna.
7: Because of my training at the Cultural Arts Center, I'm able to do movies like Drumline, A New Beat. It's how I was able to do Coachella with Beyonce, which is like one of the pinnacles of my career.
1: Mr. Davis, I know that the center's focus is, as we said, developing these kids as people more than as stars, future stars. But how important has it been in terms of allowing you to pursue that core social mission to have your students winning big on shows like Star Search, as your son did, or to have them running internationally acclaimed dance troupes like the Alvin Ailey, as your former student Robert Battle did?
4: Well, it's important to know that there's a definite design in the program to get kids to go from where they are to where they can be and where they should be. It's taking them off the street and then putting them on the highway to be successful. So we have people like Nadira and Marshall and Frederico Williams, who was one of the first students we got to New World School of Arts. We provide a foundation that they can be successful.
1: Right. It's not just dance. I mean, it's also some of the most prominent jazz musicians have come out of this center. What are some of the other areas of art besides dance that you see this center having produced some of the more important figures in the country these days?
4: So it's everything. It's dance. It's cinematic arts. It's fashion. It's vocal music. We have people like Sharif Clayton, who won a Grammy nomination. We have Freebie Lipton, who's also playing the Beast on off-Broadway productions. So it's getting kids to engage in a program. The program includes classical, contemporary, and ethnic forms of the arts. Mm-hmm. So it have all the art performances. So there's very little chance to say that I can't learn something. I have an opportunity to fail. I have an opportunity to be successful.
6: When you walk down the hallways of the place, I mean, it's everybody. I talked to just a kid sitting there, and he just got a scholarship to, you know, a college, to Savannah Art and Design. It's amazing when all of these kids that go there that spend, and we're talking a long time. I mean, they may start at 6 or 7. They'll stay there till 14 or 15.
1: She was there from 1995 to 2004,
6: yeah.
1: Right?
6: And when you stay that long and you have this kind of immersive training, I mean, the sky's the limit.
1: But Brian, your documentary does a remarkably broad range of interviews with the center's alumni, but also other important arts fixtures such as Felicia Rashad of The Cosby Show fame, who's now the fine arts dean at Howard University. And a big thing they do is frame how the rest of the country should be replicating this Liberty City success. What struck you most about what you heard in your interviews with them in that regard?
6: Well, we call the film A Model for the Nation.
1: Exactly.
6: Because that's what we are trying to do. And, I mean, everybody, I mean, Felicia Rashad, she noticed, one of her teachers, LaShonda Batts, who's in the film, she noticed immediately, like, there's something about this girl. She's talented. Like, where did she come from? And she says in the documentary, like, I can see somebody who was trained at an early age, you know, because I recognize it in my sister. You know, she recognized it in LaShonda. That's what the Cultural Arts Center does for these kids.
1: Mm-hmm. Mr. David, something else the documentary captured that struck me was how your center reaches out to the artistic potential of special needs kids, especially those on the spectrum. Keeping on that theme of how the center is a model for the nation, should autism educators, for example, be looking to places like your center as an important but perhaps untapped way of opening the world to these children and these children to the world?
4: Yeah, our program is open to anyone and everyone, regardless of their talent. We start everybody at the beginning, at the basis. We let them emerge at their own level, at their own pace. We have classes that are on different levels, beginning, intermediate, advanced. So a person can stay in a class for whatever period of time they need to stay in that level until they get to the next level. Mm-hmm. We have an apprenticeship program. So once they're at a performance readiness level, they can get in one of our performing art companies or our exhibition companies. Mm-hmm.
1: But I was struck by, there was one autistic young man who was brought to the center, and you were able to discover that he was one heck of a sketch artist.
4: Yes.
1: A drawer. How does the center go about, as I said, tapping that potential in children like him in ways that perhaps conventional education is not?
4: Well, you look at the child as a child. You put no limitation on the child. You say, here's the basics. Here's where you need to start, and just keep building upon that foundation. And it's just sequential learning that is the key to it. It's about inspiring kids, about theory and practice to get them where they need to be from where they are.
1: Oh, that's impressive. Marshall L. Davis Sr. is Managing Director of the Marshall L. Davis Sr. African Heritage Cultural Arts Center in Liberty City. Brian Barrell is Director of the new documentary about the center titled An Instrumental Start, A Model for the Nation.
6: We're also going to be showing this in educational institutes across the country, and we are going to culminate when the film is shown at in Washington, D.C. as part of the Black Caucus in September, which we hope will help leaders, fund more programs like this.
1: Gentlemen, thank you very much to both
4: of you.
1: We really appreciate it. That will do it for the South Florida Roundup. If you missed any part of the show, you can always search for the South Florida Roundup podcast on the NPR app or wherever you listen to podcasts. The show is produced by Katie Munoz and Denise Royal with help from Chris Diavanzo. Denise is the senior producer of content streaming and news products. Katie is our director of original live programming. Mateo Sanchez is WLRN's digital director. Sergio Bustos is our vice president of news. The vice president of radio and the show's technical supervisor is Peter J. Mertz. MJ Smith engineered today's show. I'm Tim Padgett. Have a great weekend and thanks for listening. Gracias, merci, obrigado.

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0: 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A very good afternoon to you at 20 past three.
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2: And defend the freedoms that we have in this country because we lost ours. My dad, as you mentioned, 2 years political prisoner in Cuba, then he went to Vietnam. Serving in the U.S. Army and came back with Agent Orange poisoning and died at age 47, very young. But not so much the politics of Cuba as the social nature of freedom and being able to choose that is very strongly instilled because of my father.
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0: York City. Some 1,000 guests are expected to attend. Several blocks on 7th Avenue have been closed for the event, and workers have been busy for days loading in food, decor, and party supplies. A rehearsal dinner was held last night with around 100 guests. I'm Janine Herbst, NPR News in Washington.
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0: Still to come with All Things Considered. Venezuela's interim president is defending her government's handling of the deadly earthquakes amid mounting criticism. That story still to come with All Things Considered on WLRN. We're live and local, and we're South Florida's NPR news source. 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
1: You may have heard about a recent federal court ruling affirming that independent journalism must remain free from political interference. 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

0: Still to come, with all things considered, weeks after a cliffhanger runoff, Peru is poised to officially declare its next president. Peru finally has a new president. That story's still ahead with All Things Considered on WLRN. It's 20 past five.
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0: 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And here's what's coming up at 6 o'clock this evening.
1: The number of new jobs is middling, wages are mediocre, consumer confidence is mixed. We will muddle through the week that was. See what I did there? Next time on Marketplace.
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2: 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Coming up in just a moment, we have the latest news headlines from NPR, and that is followed by...
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2: Destroyed in the missile strike. NPR's Joanna Kakissis reports Ukraine is running low on air defense supplies that intercept missiles.
3: Ukraine has already developed interceptors that target Russian drones, but it relies on Western allies to supply anti-ballistic air defense that targets Russian missiles. In his evening video address, Ukrainian President Volodymyr Zelensky said Ukraine wants licenses to produce U.S.-designed Patriot air defense missiles. If NATO still means something to the Allies, he says, Europe must have its own capacity to defend itself from all types of threats, including Russian ballistic missiles. Zelensky says that lives might have been saved in Thursday's attack if Western allies had delivered promised air defense missiles on time. Joanna Kakissis, NPR News, Kyiv.
2: A dangerous heat wave is hitting the East Coast, with temperatures in Washington, D.C. topping 199 degrees today with high humidity. The heat index is worse, hitting 113 degrees. Now, that prompted the Trump administration to abruptly close the Great American State Fair for several hours today. Ben Cathy, chief meteorologist for Minnesota Public Radio, has more on what's in store for the coming days.
4: The heat is going to wrap up in parts of the Northeast into New England, at least a little bit, in the coming days once we get past Independence Day. Other parts of the country, Washington, D.C., to Richmond, to Raleigh, over to Atlanta, are going to see their heat continue through parts of next week.
2: New York officials are asking people to conserve power because of the surge in energy demand and unexpected electric grid load issues. This is NPR News. In Venezuela, the death toll continues to rise from twin powerful earthquakes last week, more than 2,600. This as search and rescue crews continue to look for survivors. Officials say more than 12,000 are injured. Some 15,000 were left homeless. The U.S. deployed more than 900 personnel to the country to help. The United Nations is estimating damages at $6.7 billion. American troops deployed to Nigeria earlier this year to help fight Islamist militants are now back in the U.S., according to a senior U.S. military official. The withdrawal follows a joint operation in May by U.S.-Nigerian special forces that killed the global second in command of ISIS. NPR's Jewel Bright has more.
5: The head of the U.S. Africa Command, General Davin Anderson, says some U.S. soldiers returned home after carrying out joint military operations with Nigerian troops that significantly degraded ISIS leadership in Nigeria. A spokesperson for Nigeria's military says despite the withdrawal, several U.S. military personnel remain stationed in Nigeria to help with intelligence sharing. The Pentagon deployed more than 200 troops to Nigeria earlier this year to help train the local military in their fight against Islamist insurgents. But soldiers went on to conduct airstrikes and combat operations against ISIS targets. Jewel Bright, NPR News, Lagos.
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0: There's nothing like catching up on all the week's news with the journalists who covered it on 1A Plus and the Weekly News Roundup. 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
6: This is 1A. I'm Jen White. The 1A Record Club is back, and we're revisiting a previous conversation about Questlove's HBO documentary highlighting the music and legacy of the iconic band Earth, Wind, and Fire. We're with music journalist, writer, and author Marcus J. Moore. Also with us, Ricky Vincent. He's an African-American studies professor at UC Berkeley and host of The History of Funk on KPFA Radio. And Raylan Rabaka. He's a professor of African, African-American, and Caribbean studies at the University of Colorado Boulder. And we want to hear from you. If you've seen the HBO documentary on Earth, Wind, and Fire, tell us your thoughts. Or if you haven't, perhaps you've seen the band perform live, or you just have a favorite song, we want to hear about it. Email us at 1A@WAMU.org. Lee emails, if I am down or feeling anxious, I always put on the music of Earth, Wind, and Fire. It makes me feel calm and joyful. Their music helped me get through a very stressful time when I was adopting my daughter from the country of Kazakhstan. When I was there for several months, I would play the music to help me get through the times when I wasn't able to be with her. I've seen them several times, and they are the most amazing musicians, filled with positive energy and joy. Raylan, when you think about the band, both musically and in terms of how they approach performance, which bands influenced them?
7: Well, one of the things that we saw in the documentary was Parliament Funkadelic, sort of funk theatrics, if I can say that, and this whole notion of the funk aesthetic. And I'm thinking about, obviously, Sly and the Family Stone.
6: Yeah.
7: I'm thinking about James Brown. I'm also thinking about LaBelle. I'm thinking about Tina Turner. I'm thinking about the ways that there was a kind of parallel sort of Black women's liberation movement that was going on, where you had a lot of sisters owning their sexuality. And so that influenced the way that they dressed. I'm thinking about an early Chaka Khan, the way that her midriff was always present. I'm thinking about that lion mane of hair Chaka Khan had out there. And so I think that Earth, Wind, and Fire is not only sort of connecting to a longer tradition of Black performativity, they're also sort of secularizing aspects of the Black church. When you think about Black Pentecostalism, and I'm talking about them Holy Ghost people that believe in the Spirit descending and all that kind of thing, I think that they bring a lot of that energy. And we all know that Chicago was one of the hotbeds of gospel music, if you will. You know, whether we talk about Thomas Dorsey, whether we talk about Mahalia Jackson moving up from New Orleans to Chicago, Illinois, come on.
6: Well, let's listen to some more music. One of the group's first songs to climb the Billboard charts was a 1974 funk anthem, Mighty Mighty.

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7: From Futuro Media and PRX, it's Latino USA. I'm Maria Hinojosa. Today, a little soccer, a little football, a lot of celebrating. We hear from the voice of soccer for so many in the U.S. and beyond.
8: I always say that sometimes I end up my broadcasts feeling as tired as the players that run 15 miles on a match.
7: And later, the final installment of our mini-series that looks at the growing elder population in prison and how compassionate release can help.
9: Prisons were not meant to be nursing homes, but that's what it has become.